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0: Coming up.
1: So, you know, robots.
0: Oh, sure. Uh-huh. Yeah, everything's fine. First, though, let's do the numbers. Dow Industrial is down 464 points today, 0.8%, 53,885. NASDAQ subtracted 15 points. We'll call that flat percentage-wise, 26,348. S&P 500 down 13 points. That is nearly 0.2% there, 77.9. Ford has what it's called a new affordable midsize electric truck coming next year. Today we learned that's going to be called the Fathom. And it's going to start at less than $30,000. Quick, what is a Fathom? Can you define that for me, please? Please? It's going to be put together in Louisville, Kentucky. Today on Wall Street, Ford sputtered at 2.4%. Bond prices fell. The yield on the 10-year T-note rose to 4.66%. It's a nautical term. That's a hint. 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
4: 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The City of Dallas, with a reminder that vaping is prohibited anywhere smoking is already banned, including indoor spaces within 15 feet of entrances and park property. 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
0: This is Marketplace. I'm Kai Rizdahl. Even those of us who love our jobs think with probably varying degrees of frequency how nice it might be not to have to do them anymore. Allow me then to introduce you to the movement known as FIRE. Aki Ito wrote about it the other day. She's a chief correspondent with Business Insider. Welcome to the program.
6: Hi, it's great to be here.
0: For those unfamiliar, what is the FIRE movement?
6: Yeah, so it stands for Financial Independence Retire Early. The people who were in the movement I knew about were really high-earning tech workers who were, you know, eating instant ramen every day and living in, like, these tiny studios or living out of their cars or something. And the movement really took off in the pandemic. And, you know, now the main subreddit has 2.4 million followers.
0: Which is a bunch of people. So present day now, once we've moved past those rich tech workers eating ramen, what is a typical FIRE person? What's their lifestyle?
6: Yeah, so it really depends on who you talk to. You know, one group is called Lean FIRE. They're super, super frugal, really intense frugality. And other people, you know, they just have really high salaries and then live like average lives. But they're not living the kind of lifestyles that their rich friends would be living.
0: Many interesting things, which we will get to. The first one is FIRE, financial independence, retire early. The interesting thing about this piece is that once these folks have financial independence, they don't necessarily retire. That in and of itself is not the goal here.
6: Mm-hmm. And that's what I found so interesting. I always assumed this was a group of people who just hated work and wanted to escape it as soon as possible. But, you know, there was this researcher named Laura Sande. She's a professor of organizational behavior at UNC Chapel Hill. And she spent years studying the movement by going to these, you know, meetups and these retreats. And what she found was that, like, a lot of people actually, even after they reach their financial independence goal, they keep working. And in some cases, you know, they can finally leave their unfulfilling job to do something that's less lucrative, but more meaningful for them. And in other cases, people actually stay in the same exact job, but they kind of form this like totally different relationship to work that they like much better.
0: And that actually is the second thing I wanted to talk to you about, because this isn't, yes, there's a sociological aspect to this, right? It's interesting just sort of anthropologically or whichever social science you want to subscribe to. But it's a relationship with our work story more than anything.
6: Yeah. Laura Sande, the researcher, there was one guy in her study who kept this like letter of resignation in his binder at all times. And it was this like physical reminder to himself that he had the freedom to leave his job if he was asked to do something that he didn't want to do. And he actually eventually presented that letter to his boss when his boss was pressuring him to lay off his loyal employees. Mm. You know, having this like freedom to leave the job, he was able to live more according to his values, and that totally changed the way that he saw his job. It changed his relationship to work.
0: It's really interesting because, you know, for generations in this country, it's been keep your head down, do your job, right? You work the extra hours, you do the extra thing, and now there's a generational twist coming, which is, it's about the pandemic, it's about the economy now, it's about a bunch of different things, but it's a marked shift.
6: It is. And the thing that with FIRE that's really different is it provides you this like method of being able to achieve that freedom regardless of the state of the job market.
0: With my fingers crossed that my bosses are not listening to this, you know, the company doesn't care about you, you know?
6: No, it really doesn't. And the thing is, you know, this whole idea that we should devote everything to our jobs, that comes from a time when companies kind of did care about you.
0: Yeah,
6: that social
0: yeah, yeah.
6: contract yeah. Doesn't exist anymore. But, you know, people are still expected to give everything to their jobs anyway.
0: One imagines this movement just keeps on growing, right?
6: I would think so. I mean, like, there are a lot of criticisms of this movement
0: sure.
6: that are really legitimate. It really does feel like it's something that's achievable only for relatively privileged Americans. That said, at least it's a solution. Things like quiet quitting, like, just didn't stick around. And FIRE has. So I think that really says something. And I think it's cool, you know, that people are coming up with ways to, achieve this like different relationship to work, to find a way of working that works better for them.
0: Yeah. Aki Ito, she's chief correspondent at Business Insider. Thanks for your time. Interesting piece.
6: Of course. Thanks so much for having me, guys.

0: There is, it is perhaps obvious to point out, no shortage of news of artificial intelligence. Bubble, no bubble, data centers taking over the world, you catch my drift. AI and higher education is an increasing part of that news mix. Universities are struggling to understand how and where AI fits into what they do. The University of Southern California is going to spend more than $200 million to figure it out. Marketplace's Megan McCarty-Carino paid a visit and checked it out.
1: The offices of USC's new Stevens School of Computing and Artificial Intelligence still kind of look like a building site. 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
2: Smells like construction.
3: Some people haven't moved in yet. Actually, the building is new.
2: Brand new.
1: Gaurav Sukhatme, the school's director, shows me around a lab for physical AI.
3: So, you know, robots.
1: Looks like arms.
3: Those two robot arms, they're using modern sort of techniques to learn how to collaborate with each other to do bimanual tasks.
1: The new school recombines some existing programs within engineering and adds new tracks, a dedicated AI major and minors for non-STEM students to apply the tech in disciplines like art or history.
3: We have a very project-driven curriculum, which allows us to refresh the projects that the students do as part of their degree programs, and we keep changing those projects and updating them.
1: But moving at the speed of AI isn't really what universities are built for. And the state of the art is expensive. Training one of today's advanced models is estimated to cost hundreds of millions of dollars.
3: One of the things universities are really good at is posing questions, not about what's happening today, but about what might happen a decade from now. It is having the freedom to think about entirely new ways of doing things.
1: And the freedom to keep humans at the center of that inquiry. That's a beatboxer captured with real-time MRI and mapped with AI.
4: So what you're seeing here is, you know, it's a cross-section of a person's head.
1: Sri Narayanan runs USC's Signal Analysis and Interpretation Lab, which uses AI to analyze patterns in human signals to tackle big clinical questions, like studying beatboxers to understand how vocalization works to help preserve it in cancer patients, or identifying early signs of autism or depression when treatment can make the biggest difference.
4: For me, humans are at the center of everything, right?
1: But AI that can infer details about our health, mind, or identity carries real risks as well as real benefits.
4: Can we do it in the right way? And this is not something just computer scientists can do.
1: He says these questions demand expertise from clinicians, social scientists, even philosophers. It's this kind of cross-pollination USC is aiming to foster with its focus on applying AI across disciplines.
5: I will always be a conservation girl. That'll always be the work that I'm most passionate about.
1: Hannah Murray is a PhD candidate in computer science who created a tool using AI to map global airports that are likely to be used by animal smugglers.
5: Two airports in the U.S. actually came up as some of our most highly confident undetected hotspots, which we had Dallas-Fort Worth was one of them, and then also in Denver.
1: USC is betting they can scale this approach, teach students across campus to use AI for the questions they're passionate about. But can they embrace AI without the tool becoming a hindrance to learning itself? Director Gaurav Sukhatme says they have to try.
3: There are very few times when you get these sort of massive disruptive technologies and an entirely new set of sort of innovative ideas can be harnessed. So I think that's exciting. But when you get rapid pace of change, it is also tricky.
1: Like the fresh offices still under construction, much of higher education is racing to build something new and figure out what it means at the same time. I'm Megan McCarty-Carino for Marketplace.

0: Ted Lasso is back for a fourth season. Hear from actor Hannah Waddingham about how the TV show is pivoting to women's soccer on the next Morning Edition from NPR News.
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5: Hello and welcome to Newsday on the BBC World Service with James Cobner in London and Catherine Bjarhanger in Nairobi.
6: The social media giant Meta, the parent company for Facebook, Instagram and WhatsApp, has been fined more than $500 million by a court in the US for failing to warn the public about the risks its platforms pose to children. We'll speak to an online safety advocate whose work is informed by a personal tragedy, and we'll examine the economic implications for the company too.
5: Ukraine's President Volodymyr Zelensky is pleading for more air defense systems as Russia pounds his country with ballistic missiles. We'll ask a defense expert to what extent that is possible.
6: And we're going to hear about new talks over a potential political transition in Venezuela. Could it really lead to credible elections? We'll go to Caracas to find out more after this news.
5: BBC News with

0: cases remain pending in court. A member of the Tarrant County Commissioner's Court is questioning the handling of a staffing contract. The county paid Ricana Recruiting and Staffing Solutions about $2.3 million for 7 months of a two-year contract. It terminated early. Commissioners voted to end the contract in May. But Precinct 2's Alyssa Simmons this week told her fellow commissioners they shouldn't have to pay the full amount because it was Ricana's fault the contract ended early. County Judge Tim O'Hare immediately disagreed.
1: I just don't think it's a smart decision
2: based
1: of this court.
2: Based on what? If they put the people in and we had a contract to pay them, what basis do we have to not pay them for putting people in?
0: 34 jailers were hired. The jail kept 22 on staff after the contract ended. The contract was supposed to help hire at least 50 jailers. All Dallas rec centers will be closed today to help the city offset a budget shortfall. Aquatic facilities and administrative offices will remain open. The temporary closure will force some park employees to take an unpaid day of leave. Two city employee furlough days remain next month. This is KERA News.
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1: And this is 90.1 KERA News. Good morning. Happy Friday. Joe Cazera in for Nicole Say today. Supplements are a $70 billion industry that's growing fast, but there's little evidence that many supplements actually do what they promise. We're going to hear more about that in 16 minutes. Here on KERA News, also on the KERA app.
2: Austin Sketchfest brings top sketch performers to Texas and we'll explore what makes the comedy style unique. 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
5: Live from NPR News in Washington, I'm Dave Mattingly. Another Republican senator is pledging to vote against President Trump's nomination of Todd Blanche to be Attorney General. Like Susan Collins of Maine, Lisa Murkowski of Alaska says she too will vote against Blanche's nomination when it comes before the full Senate. Murkowski says she's concerned the president's anti-weaponization fund could still proceed despite Blanche's order rescinding it. The Department of Veterans Affairs is studying the effects of a GLP-1 drug on alcoholism. NPR's Quill Lawrence says the drug known for reducing food cravings may do the same with alcohol.
6: The VA has always been a major driver of medical research, and this study will recruit veterans from 18 VA health facilities nationwide. 600 vets with moderate or severe alcohol use disorder will be monitored to see if GLP-1 injections reduce cravings better than a placebo. These drugs were designed to treat diabetes, but are now widely used for weight loss. Alcohol-related deaths in the U.S. have doubled in the past 20 years. While safe and effective medicine to treat alcohol and drug addiction has been available since the 1980s, NPR has reported that health professionals often do not prescribe them, possibly because of stigma and fear associated with addicts. The VA says more than 400,000 veterans nationwide are diagnosed with alcohol use disorder. Quill Lawrence, NPR News.
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7: 6:31, and this is KERA News. I'm Sam Baker. An appeals court has rejected the state attorney general's attempt to stop the state fair of Texas from banning guns. Ken Paxton has argued the city of Dallas is effectively acting through the state fair to ban guns, which he says local governments can't legally do. Dallas and the fair say the city had nothing to do with the gun ban and that the fair is allowed to ban guns from fairgrounds as a private nonprofit. Tarrant County paid more than $2 million as part of its contract with a private jail staffing company. KERA's Penelope Rivera reports the public still has few answers on why the contract ended early.
8: Democratic Commissioner Lisa Simmons required a briefing over Racana Solutions during Tuesday's commissioner's court meeting. Commissioners voted to end the two-year contract with Racana in May, just 7 months after it was approved. Simmons questioned when they'll be able to openly discuss why it ended early.
9: We terminated this contract for a reason, even though we came out here and said we did not any fault of our sheriff, not any fault of this court.
8: In total, 34 jailers were hired through the contract, and the jail kept 22 on staff after the contract ended. For KERA News, I'm Penelope Rivera in Fort Worth.
7: Lawsuits from seven former employees say Dallas-based Prime Data Centers owes them more than $400 million. KERA's Emmanuel Rivas explains.
10: The Dallas County lawsuit alleges three former executives are owed more than $185 million under employment agreements tied to the company's growth. The employees claim company leaders later pressured employees to accept less favorable agreements after Prime's value climbed into the billions. Similar lawsuits are also pending in New York and California. For KERA News, I'm Emmanuel Rivas.
7: This is KERA News.
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0: 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I'm Layla Faldin.
1: And I'm A. Martinez. And this is 90.1 KERA News. I'm Joe Cozera with you this morning. America's storefronts are trading physical goods for personal experiences. 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Come back to KERA News tomorrow morning for a look at what this shift means for local downtowns. 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
0: Good morning. The Supreme Court rejected President Trump's attempts to restrict which children become U.S. citizens at birth. Trump has a new plan to limit birthright citizenship. How is it different? It's Morning Edition from NPR News.

0: Good morning. Thanks for listening to 90.1 KERA News. Joe Cozera with you on this Friday morning. I'm sitting in for Nicole today. Iran reveals details of an agreement on reopening the Strait of Hormuz, but questions remain. We're going to hear from a former U.S. ambassador to Oman about the negotiations between Iran and Oman over the Strait of Hormuz. We'll do that in 16 minutes here on KERA News.
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0: 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For details and more of this week's arts and culture event highlights, visit KERA Arts on Instagram. Sunny, hot today, highs around 100, clear in 78 tonight. Just a tad cooler tomorrow. It'll be 99 with sunny skies. By Sunday, it'll feel like 105 with the heat index. By Monday, many folks going back to school Monday, it's going to feel like 110 with that pesky heat index. 81 in Dallas right now, 80 in Fort Worth, 82 in Frisco. And this is KERA News. 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
4: From Marketplace in New York, I'm Kimberly Adams. The jobs report for July is out from the Bureau of Labor Statistics. We lost 23,000 jobs compared to June. The unemployment rate is now 4.1%. Joining us now live to add context to the report is Julia Coronado, founder and president of Macro Policy Perspectives. Good morning, Julia.
6: Good morning.
4: Analysts were expecting something like 80,000 plus jobs to be created last month, but instead we got losses. Why is that?
6: Well, we had one sector in particular that was the culprit here. Local governments shed 57,000 workers, but this is a time of year when we see a lot of contract rollover associated with the school year. So that might bounce back in August, and we should sort of take that with a grain of salt.
4: The unemployment rate was down just a touch to 4.1%, but how did the rate fall at the same time we were losing jobs?
6: Yes, that's an excellent question. And the answer is that people continue to leave the labor force. We have an accelerated retirement trend amongst baby boomers, and that means there's no labor supply. Nobody's looking for a job. We're actually net shrinking the labor force. So you can see both job losses and a lower unemployment rate.
4: Julia Coronado, founder and president of Macro Policy Perspectives. Thank you so much, Julia.
6: My pleasure.
4: Let's look at the numbers. Markets are up, reacting to those jobs numbers. Dow, S&P, and NASDAQ futures are up in the 0.3% to 1.1% range, with the Dow future up 181 points. The 10-year Treasury yield is down at 4.61%.

0: 5%, but only because more than 260,000 people dropped out of the workforce. July was the second month in a row the jobs report was weaker than forecasters had expected. It suggests that sluggish economic growth and rising prices are taking a toll on the labor market. Average wages for people who are working climbed 3.2% over the last 12 months, but that's likely not enough to keep pace with inflation, so workers' paychecks aren't stretching as far as they used to. Scott Horsley, NPR News, Washington.
1: Iran says it's approved an agreement to reopen the Strait of Hormuz that would allow Iranian authorities to oversee inbound shipping traffic. But the White House says no country will be allowed to control the waterway. NPR's Franco Ordonez reports.
2: President Trump had been saying all week that good things were happening and that a deal to open the Strait of Hormuz would happen very soon. But the split over who controls the strait has thrown the agreement into question. Justin Logan of the think tank Cato Institute pointed to the differing interpretations of one single paragraph, paragraph 5 of that MOU, that caused all the problems.
3: It's a bit like the unstoppable force that meets the immovable object. I mean, neither country's public position, at least, has changed significantly. And that was what caused the memorandum of understanding to implode in the first place.
2: Iran continues to maintain they want control over the strait, while the U.S. is seeking a return to the status quo. Franco Ordonez, NPR News.
1: OpenAI is asking a federal judge to dismiss a lawsuit filed by Apple. NPR's John Ruich reports the case alleges that former Apple employees who went to work for the AI company stole trade secrets.
4: OpenAI is developing consumer devices for artificial intelligence. Apple says former employees involved took confidential information and that OpenAI sought it out. Apple sued in July. In a motion filed in federal court, OpenAI says the Apple lawsuit is, quote, rotten to its core and based on meritless claims. It says Apple launched the case without adequate investigation and built it on selectively excerpted communications and lawful conduct presented out of context. It accuses Apple of trying to make up for its shortcomings in the market for talent and failures on the AI front by launching the lawsuit. The case highlights growing acrimony between one-time partners, and it could take years to play out. John Ruich, NPR News.
1: This is NPR.
5: 804, and this is KERA News. I'm Sam Baker. An appeals court has rejected State Attorney General Ken Paxton's attempt to stop the State Fair of Texas from banning guns. Details from KERA's Tolawani Osabamowo.
6: Paxton argues the city of Dallas is effectively acting through the state fair to ban guns, which he says is illegal for local governments to do. Dallas and the fair say the city had nothing to do with the gun ban, and the fair is allowed to ban guns from fairgrounds as a private nonprofit. The 15th Court of Appeals sided with Dallas and the fair for the second time in this case. The Texas Supreme Court rejected Paxton's emergency attempt to block the fair's gun ban in 2024, and a Dallas County District Judge sided with Dallas and the fair and dismissed the suit last year. For KERA News, I'm Toluwani Osibamowau.
5: All Dallas recreational centers are closed today to help the city offset a budget shortfall. Aquatic facilities and administrative offices will remain open, though. The temporary closure will force some park employees to take an unpaid day of leave. Two city employee furlough days remain next month. Lawsuits from seven former employees say Dallas-based Prime Data Center owes them more than $400 million. KERA's Emmanuel Rivas explains.
7: The Dallas County lawsuit alleges three former executives are owed more than $185 million under employment agreements tied to the company's growth. The employees claim company leaders later pressured employees to accept less favorable agreements after Prime's value climbed into the billions. Similar lawsuits are also pending in New York and California. For KERA News, I'm Emmanuel Rivas.
5: Tarrant County paid more than $2 million as part of its contract with a private jail staffing company. KERA's Penelope Rivera reports the public still has few answers on why the contract ended early.
8: Democratic Commissioner Lisa Simmons required a briefing over Racana Solutions during Tuesday's commissioners' court meeting. Commissioners voted to end the two-year contract with Racana in May, just 7 months after it was approved. Simmons questioned when they'll be able to openly discuss why it ended early.
9: We terminated this contract for a reason, even though we came out here and said we did not any fault of our sheriff, not any fault of this court.
8: In total, 34

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1: This is 90.1 KERA News. Good morning. I'm Joe in for Nicole today. Happy Friday. Supplements are a $70 billion industry that's growing fast, but there's little evidence that many supplements actually do what they promise. We're going to hear more about that in 16 minutes here on KERA News.
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0: All rose just over 100 points in early trading.
1: A downbeat report from the Labor Department shows U.S. employers cut 23,000 jobs last month. Job gains for May and June were also revised down by a total of more than 100,000 jobs. Restaurants and retailers cut jobs in July, and so did public schools. Healthcare continues to add workers, but at a slower pace than earlier this year. The softening job market complicates the work of the Federal Reserve, which is also battling stubborn inflation. Investors had thought the Fed was likely to raise interest rates next month, but that's less certain if the job market appears to be on shaky ground. People who have jobs saw average wage gains of 3.2% over the last 12 months. That's probably not enough to keep pace with rising prices. Scott Horsley, NPR News, Washington.
0: Prosecutors have filed 5 counts of arson against the man suspected of starting wildfires in Spokane, Washington. Paige Browning from member station KUOW reports.
2: Aaron Farinacci is accused of starting this week's Old Trails fire in Spokane, which has destroyed hundreds of structures, including homes. The 4 additional arson charges stem from recorded interviews Farinacci had with detectives, in which he revealed he started more fires or explosions in both July and August of 2025 and this year. Prosecutors argue his actions were manifestly dangerous to human life, including to firefighters, and involves major economic loss. A Spokane County judge has now increased his bail to $2 million based on the suspect's significant risk to community safety and potential for violence. The judge also ordered Farinacci to undergo a competency evaluation, which delays the timeline for him to enter a plea. For NPR News, I'm Paige Browning in Spokane.
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4: Good morning and happy Friday. It is August 7th and you are listening to North Texas Now. I'm Miranda Suarez. Later in the show, we're going to recap some of the top stories from the past week in our weekly news roundup. Plus, we'll talk about new regulations for school sports aimed at keeping kids safe when they are competing outside in this stifling heat. I don't know if you heard host Joe Cozera, but it's going to be like 100 today. We are going to start this morning, though, with a topic that we have talked about a lot, which is AI. In just a few weeks, the University of North Texas in Denton is launching a new degree program, a Bachelor of Science in Artificial Intelligence. It comes as universities across the country explore this new frontier of AI in higher education. KERA News intern Emily DeMott spoke to the folks who created this new degree program, and she joins us now to tell us all about it. Hi, Emily.
5: Hi, Miranda.
4: So what does it mean to go get your degree in AI?
5: That's definitely a guiding question of this story. I was able to speak to 2 computer science and engineering professors at UNT who developed the curriculum for this. And they actually said that they've had AI curriculum and AI coursework at UNT for over a decade now. They've actually had a master's degree since 2020, but this bachelor's program is new. So this is really more focused on building that foundation. There's still the foundation of computer science skills, engineering skills, but then it gets really more into machine learning, AI agents, AI security, and learning how to use AI across disciplines. So teaching students how to use skills that are based in computer science and engineering to build AI tools and work in the AI industry.
4: Yeah. What do you think this says about how the field of computer science has changed?
5: Yeah, so there's definitely been a lot of change over the past 15, 20 years, and especially in the past couple of years as AI has gotten huge. That's something that one of the professors, David Keithley, talked a lot about, is that, you know, when he first started in this industry, computer science was more about fixing computers and dealing with computers. But now it's more about solving problems in other industries. He said it's become a service industry. So he said that's a big focus of this AI Bachelor's of Science degree is interdisciplinary, teaching students how to work in AI across other disciplines to build tools for computer science, but also for healthcare, for criminal justice, and other industries as well.
4: Gotcha. So what types of jobs could this degree potentially be preparing students for?
5: Yeah, so they kind of talked about 2 main pathways there. There is like the software engineering and building AI pathway for students who want to actually build these tools and

0: you know, develop the AI. And then there's also that interdisciplinary pathway of working in other industries. He gave an example of if somebody wants to work in, like, not get a biology degree, but they want to work in pharmaceutical sales. So they'll work on building an AI tool for pharmaceutical sales and how it could be applied other ways. So either it's either the building the AI or the working in other industries with AI.
1: When you spoke to the people who actually created this degree program, Why do they think it's important to be able to have a degree specifically in artificial intelligence?
0: Sure. So they talked a lot about how students have had an increased interest, especially undergraduates, in AI coursework. And like I mentioned, they've had that AI coursework that's obviously been increasing, but they've been teaching it for a while now. And as AI has, you know, boomed and become more pervasive across really all parts of our society, students have taken an interest for it. So they talked about a lot of students are interested in getting ahead of that and building those tools as it becomes a larger industry. And they also talked a lot about how with a, you know, more basic computer science degree that's more general, they didn't have enough room for those electives to take electives in other AI courses. So this is built for them to have that foundation still, but also get to build, take a lot of electives in other areas. So there's actually a fixed like 18 hours at the end of their degree plan where they're required to take courses in AI across other departments at UNT that aren't just in computer science.
1: We do have to touch upon the AI skepticism. We're talking about this AI degree program. There, AI has a ton of critics kind of across the board, particularly when it comes to the ethics of AI. How did these professors say they are addressing that specifically?
0: Sure. I think they did touch on that, that learning, teaching students how to use AI and build AI responsibly is an important part of building this curriculum. And I think that's still in the works a little bit. They said they're in the process of creating some courses that will probably open in the spring about AI and governance, AI and security. There's obviously a lot of security concerns that are coming out about AI. And even just like in personal like ethics, as far as he mentioned, a lot of large language models are built to just make people happy.
1: Mm-hmm. Like there have been news stories about like ChatGPT flatters people a lot.
0: Exactly. Yeah. Which can bring up some ethical concerns. So he talked a lot about building that curriculum and teaching students how to do this in a responsible way, whatever that might mean moving forward.
1: Mm-hmm. Do we know how many students are interested in this new major?
0: Yes, they don't have exact numbers right now. There were some administrative delays in getting the degree posted because it was kind of a rush process and getting this program approved. So they don't have any incoming freshmen or students currently enrolled. But I believe that issue is now fixed. And they've said that people have expressed a lot of interest, especially incoming freshmen and underclassmen who are maybe more computer science majors right now, software engineering, who want to switch into AI. So they're pretty confident that there's a lot of interest in people who are wanting to go into this program.
1: And is UNT unique in offering this degree, or is this something that we're seeing happen at other universities too?
0: It's definitely among one of the first to offer a bachelor's degree in AI. I think master's degrees have been more common for a little bit longer now, but bachelor's degrees specifically for those undergraduates. There's maybe, from a quick Google search, a couple dozen across the country. There's a couple here in Texas that are maybe like AI is a concentration within a different degree plan, but they're definitely among the first to get on top of this, but definitely will not be the last.
1: Yes, it's going to be really, really fascinating to see how other universities jump on, I don't want to call it a trend, this like force of AI, as time goes on, and we'll check in on how many students are actually interested in the program.
0: Yeah, absolutely.
1: KERA News intern Emily DeMott, thank you so much. I appreciate your time.
0: Thanks for having me.
1: The $1 billion expansion that would have doubled the size of the Fort Worth Stockyards has been canceled. The Stockyards Heritage Development Company announced this week it would not be moving forward with the project, but there are still some other redevelopment plans in the works. Fort Worth Report business editor Bob Francis is here to tell us all about them. Hey, Bob.
2: Hi there. How are you?
1: I'm doing great. Thanks so much for joining us this morning. What happened? How did this plan fall apart?
2: Well, it started falling apart really shortly after it was approved by the city council in 2024 when Stockyards Heritage Development, which is the company that did phase one, when they fired the person who was leading their project, Craig Cavalier, and they've been in litigation ever since. And ever since then, it's been a big question mark. When are they going to start this project? Because there was a clock ticking because there was public money at stake. So I'm kind of, I'll give you a brief moment of what my day was like. Wednesday was when they announced this. At 10 a.m., Stockyards Heritage announced they were not going to carry on with phase two. About 2 hours later, the former head of Stockyards Heritage, Craig Cavalier, announced he was building a $160 million luxury resort just south of the development where he had previously done his work.
1: So you had a very, very busy news day, it sounds like. A big day to be a business reporter in Fort Worth.
2: It was. And, you know, August is supposed to be the slow time of the year. So we threw that away.
1: Yeah, they're keeping you on your toes. Do you have a sense of why Cavalier was fired? I know, like you said, there's a lawsuit, there's a countersuit. Do we know what kind of started this friction, or is it a mystery?
2: Well, there are some clues. There's not a lot of hard evidence, but Majestic Realty, which is a California-based company that partnered with the Fort Worth Hickman Company to form Stockyards Heritage. So Majestic, Craig had worked for Majestic for years, and then he headed up the Stockyards project for them. Well, there had been some changes at the top at Majestic, and apparently Craig got crossways with some of the new management at Majestic, and so that led to their split.
1: So this big, gigantic Stockyards expansion is not happening, but as you said, Cavalier has announced his new project. What do we know about that?
2: Well, it's a really interesting project from a Dallas company that probably fairly familiar to Dallas listeners, Woodbine Development, which developed the Hyatt Regency and the Reunion Tower many years ago. So it's definitely a credible company, and mm-hmm. he's partnering with them to build this luxury resort, which is kind of across the river from where he developed the Hotel Drover in the first phase of that Stockyards project. And it's going to be, like I said, $160 million project with two luxury hotels. And one of the key things about it is that it's going to be facing Marine Creek, the river. A lot of people who visit the Stockyards don't really realize there's a creek back there. So
1: mm-hmm. it's kind of hidden.
2: Yeah, it is. And so if this kind of opens it up, and it may, you can sort of see it as sort of a small version of the San Antonio Riverwalk, perhaps.
1: Mm-hmm. All right. That could be potentially really exciting for the Fort Worth Stockyards. What is the city's stake in all of this? I know you included in your story that in the original, like, $1 billion expansion plan, the city was investing almost $400 million into that idea. What happens to those incentives now? Does it just not happen?
2: They disappear.
1: Yeah.
2: Stockyards Heritage is giving up quite a bit. Now, the Cavaliers plan is also getting some public tax increment financing from the city for their project. But it's not the same scale, the project. The Stockyards Heritage was an ambitious $1 billion project. Craig's is only $160 million, only, I said. But one thing it does include, which the phase two project was going to include, was underground parking. And so Craig's new project is going to have underground parking as well. And probably one of the big limits on growth at the Stockyards is really transportation and parking. So this could really help open up the Stockyards to even more visitors.
1: Obviously, Cavalier is starting this new project. Expansion is happening, just not on kind of the grand scale it was supposed to. Do you think there is still a future and still an appetite for making the Fort Worth Stockyards bigger?
2: I think so. The recent World Cup experience set some records in the Stockyards for attendance at the rodeo and just the number of visitors that showed up. It seemed like everyone, no matter what they wanted to do, seeing a game, they all wanted to go to the Stockyards to experience the Western lifestyle. So, I think this will sort of keep the momentum going.
1: Well, I know the Fort Worth Report had a panel yesterday about the impact of the World Cup. And I think somebody said, like, if you're in Texas and you're not going to the Stockyards, what are you doing? So,
2: yes. That was a great quote from Annette Landeros. Yes. And as a as a fellow native Fort Worthian, I totally get what she's talking about.
1: And so can you just explain to us, you know, we've spent this time talking about the stockyards and these massive, very expensive plans to redevelop it. That's because it is a very important location in the city. Talk about just why the stockyards are so important to the city of Fort Worth in a business sense.
2: Sure. And it goes back really to the turn of the century, from the 19th to the 20th century, when Fort Worth, which had already been a stop for the Chisholm Trail, basically lured, we'll talk about tax incentives again, tax incentives at the turn of the century, two of the biggest meatpacking plants in the country, Swift and Armour, to build plants in the stockyards. And so at that point, it grew to be a major economic center for the city. And it stayed that way until just after World War II, when basically the meatpacking industry sort of shifted. And so it was sort of left there. And then, of course, Billy Bob's opened in 1980, and tourists began flocking there. And it's some of the big developers. I mentioned the Hickman companies. Holt Hickman, who was a big landowner there, was planning to tear some things down, but really got convinced that if he preserved it, it would be better for the city. And so it's been a long road, but it's paid dividends for the city.
1: All right, Bob Francis with the Fort Worth Report. Thank you so much for that update.
2: Thank you. Appreciate it.
1: 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Stay with us.
3: This is 90.1 KERA News. Thanks so much for being here today. I'm Joe Cozera in for Nicole. President Trump signed two executive orders on Thursday putting new limits on who is eligible for birthright citizenship, but legal experts expect both orders to be challenged. We're following the story for you today. Stay with KERA News throughout the day for the latest.
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3: Well, sunny skies for today, tomorrow, Sunday, Monday, Tuesday, Wednesday. very hot today. Expect a high near 100. And it'll feel even warmer with the heat index. Clear and 78 tonight. Just a tad cooler tomorrow. 99 degrees for Saturday and Sunday. With the heat index, it'll feel like 105 by Monday. Back to school for a lot of folks. The heat index will crank us up to 110, it'll feel like. 84 in Dallas. It's 85 in Fort Worth. 84 in Plano at 921. 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
1: Thank you for listening to North Texas Now. I'm Miranda Suarez. As always on Fridays, we are going to take a look at the biggest stories going into the weekend and any news you might have missed. Here to help us with that is the one, the only, the great producer, Julia Sewing. Hi, Julia.
7: Hi, Miranda.
1: Let us start with the State Fair gun ban. This has been a saga, but we have a new development.
7: Yeah, it absolutely has. So, newest development, an appeals court rejected the state attorney general's attempt to stop the State Fair of Texas from banning guns. Some background on that, Paxton has argued the city of Dallas is effectively acting through the State Fair to ban guns. He says that's illegal.
1: Yeah, state law says it's okay for gun owners to carry a gun on city property. But Dallas and the fair say The city had nothing to do with the gun ban, and the fair argues that as a private nonprofit, it's allowed to ban guns from the fairgrounds. The fairgrounds are owned by the city, but the state fair is its own thing.
7: Exactly. And the 15th Court of Appeals sided with the city of Dallas and the fair for the second time in this case. That is after the Texas Supreme Court rejected Paxton's emergency attempt to block the fair's gun ban back in 2024. And a Dallas County district judge sided with Dallas and the fair when it dismissed the suit last year. So looks like the state fair gun ban, that is here to stay.
1: Moving now to Tarrant County, where commissioners were supposed to vote on cutting voting locations nearly in half. That vote ended up getting delayed. What happened on Tuesday?
7: A lot happened on Tuesday. Yes. During a almost 7-hour meeting, during the public comment section of the county commissioner's court meeting, attendees got a bit rowdy. Some were clapping after one speaker criticized how Republican County Judge Tim O'Hare runs the court, and he ultimately instructed sheriff deputies to clear the entire chamber now.
1: Yeah, former state lawmaker Lon Burnham was one of the attendees who made public comment, and during his allotted speaking time, he picked up the microphone from the podium. He did not stop when O'Hare told him to put the microphone down, and this whole kerfuffle ended with Burnham being carried out of the courtroom by his hands and feet. At one point of the meeting, attendees were chanting at commissioners. And as a reminder, this public comment was all in response to a proposed list of voting sites for the upcoming midterms in November. That list would have cut about 45% of sites from where Tarrant County residents could vote in the last midterm election. So a significant cut.
7: Yeah, that's right. And O'Hare did tell the Fort Worth Report that even he wasn't comfortable with the amount of polling sites that were proposed to be cut. It was actually Clint Ludwig, the administrator who oversees the county elections, who made this proposition. That vote has now been moved to September 1st. That's where commissioners are expected to vote on a new proposed list of polling places.
1: And we will, of course, bring any and all details from that meeting on September 1st. We'll keep you posted on the status of polling places in Tarrant County. Let's take a minute now to just run down a bunch of data center news. I feel like data centers are like the number one thing we talk about on the show. Start us off, Julia, with news from Governor Greg Abbott.
7: Yeah, earlier this week, Governor Greg Abbott issued a directive to the Public Utility Commission of Texas, also known as PUC, and the Electric Reliability Council of Texas, you probably know that as ERCOT, mandating a, quote, comprehensive verification and audit of all data center projects currently using the ERCOT grid. Really what that means is there's an immediate pause on approvals for additional data center projects. Right now, it is unclear how long this audit will take. It's currently the strongest effort yet, though, from Abbott to slow the development of these data centers statewide. I think it's underscoring how little information members of the public, including state leaders, know about these facilities.
1: Yeah, and local governments across North Texas are kind of trying to figure out how in the world to deal with data centers. We saw some different approaches from both Denton and Fort Worth this week, too.
7: Yeah, in Denton, a city council vote gave staff direction on Tuesday to proceed with a possible moratorium on data centers. A public hearing is going to take place, and the date for that hearing is going to be decided on August 18th. A Denton City Council member said this moratorium was an avenue of protection for residents, and taking a pause is, quote, doing right by the community. He received over 160 emails requesting the pause.
1: And in Fort Worth, officials actually decided to pull their plans to provide an update on regulations and a potential pause on data centers after Governor Greg Abbott made his directive. In July, Fort Worth council members, a majority of them, actually voiced their support for a moratorium. It seems now the city is going to take a step back to understand how exactly the governor's orders are going to affect everything before moving forward with the new projects.
7: And unfortunately for some jalapeno lovers, Miranda.
1: No!
7: That includes Miranda and I. There's a salmonella outbreak, and the Centers for Disease Control, they issued that recall linked to a nationwide outbreak. It's coming from a distributor called Coast Citrus. The CDC says the peppers were grown in Sinaloa, Mexico, and were primarily distributed to Mexican-style restaurants or by wholesale.
1: Chipotle, if you like Chipotle, I'm sorry. It was among the list of restaurants notified of the recall, and since then they've stopped serving fresh jalapenos, so the CDC does not consider there to be an ongoing risk there. Quickly, Julia, as we finish up here, what should people look out for if they think they've been infected?
7: Yeah, most people get sick with an upset stomach within a few hours to a week. Most recover within a week with the first symptoms. And so medical intervention, not usually needed. Young kids, older adults, individuals with weakened immune systems should just keep an extra eye out.
1: And I also want to quickly note, it is a big weekend for Texans looking to buy clothing and school supplies. It is tax-free weekend. Not everything qualifies for tax-free shopping, though. The most school supplies do. So keep an eye out for that. And thank you, Julia.
7: Thanks, Miranda.
1: Student athletes across Texas will be taking the field this summer just as some of the year's hottest temperatures make one last surge. The University Interscholastic League is now adding a new layer of protection for students competing outdoors. Houston Public Media's Bianca Seward explains.
8: August kicked off the start of fall sports for student athletes all across Texas. And with it came the state's signature hot and humid days.
9: Go, water break now. Go.
8: Or as the Houston ISD North Forest varsity football team describes them.
10: Horrible. Torture. That's crazy.
8: But this year, students may get more of a break from the heat. That's because of a new statewide requirement from the University Interscholastic League. They're mandating teams consult the wet bulb globe temperature reading before they practice outside. The readings correlate to certain guidelines for outdoor activity. High enough readings can cancel outdoor practice altogether.
11: The bottom line is, this is the national gold standard for keeping kids safe when working in the heat. And that's our ultimate goal.
8: That's Jamie Harrison, the league's executive director. Wet bulb globe temperature, or WBGT for short, is a comprehensive assessment of the heat risk. It takes into account air temperature, humidity, wind speed, and cloud cover. When it comes to assessing how safe it is to practice outside, it's more informative than the heat index, which only factors in air temperature and humidity. And those readings assume you're in the shade.
11: So we're not talking about whole-scale days being off limits for people to practice. We're largely talking about a 2 to 3 hour window on some days. Just don't put your kids out there in full pads with no restrictions from 4 o'clock to 5:30 or 6 o'clock, right? Which is the hottest part of the day.
12: That will require some schools to get out of their comfort zone and do things a little differently than they have in the past.
8: Above 87 on the WBGT scale, and an outdoor practice must be limited to 2 hours. When the gauge hits 90, the team is down to an hour of outdoor practice. Football players can't wear their pads and helmets, and outdoor conditioning drills are out of the question. If it creeps up to above 92, practice is moved inside or canceled altogether. North Forest's varsity football coach, Clifton Terrell, was prepared to get creative for his first practice of the season.
13: Let's see what they're going to say.
8: Armed with the WBGT monitor in hand, he keeps a close watch on the heat risk.
13: It's showing 86.
8: And that means for the Bulldogs, they can spend a little more time on the field. In neighboring Katy ISD, the Katy High School Tigers plan to knock their practices out before the sun becomes an issue. They'll start their workouts as early as 5 a.m. On the first day of practice, the WBGT clocked in at 82. As a precaution, Katy ISD Executive Director of Athletics Lance Carter has rapid cooling stations nearby to treat overheated athletes. The stations are called TACOs.
14: It's virtually a tarp that you can lay a kid in and dump water and ice water directly on top of them.
8: Dr. Sujit Iyer is a pediatric emergency medicine doctor at Dell Children's Medical Center in Austin. He explains as athletes begin their season in these high temps, one of the best things they can do to protect themselves is allow their body to acclimate to the heat.
15: Just remember that exercising alone produces heat. And so you're combining two things. You're combining kids who maybe not have been exercising all summer, now not ready for the heat, now producing more heat, which can be just a bad combination to then cause injury.
8: He warns Texas heat in August can be one of the most dangerous environments for athletes and a common time for heat stroke to occur.
15: Though there's only a few cases of heat stroke every year that makes the news, when those kids come in, they often die. Up to like 33% of them die. In almost all of the cases, if you look, are all from football. They're all male. The majority are teenagers, and they almost always occur in the South, and they almost always occur in August.
8: Dr. Iyer says if an athlete begins to feel weak, confused, nauseous, or dizzy, they should tap out and take a break. I'm Bianca Seward in Houston.
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16: He puts in the work. This is somebody who makes it look easy. He makes his musicians sound like it's flawless, and it's because he really puts the effort into it.
1: That's coming up in about 15 minutes here on North Texas Now.

0: 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This is 90.1 KERA News. Joe Cozera in for Nicole Osei today. 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
0: Sunny and hot today, highs around 100 degrees, clear and 78 tonight, and rinse and repeat for the weekend. Highs near 100 Saturday, Sunday, Monday. It's going to feel like 110 by Monday afternoon with the heat index. So please stay cool as best you can. Stay hydrated. Lots of sunscreen, please. It's 84 right now in Dallas, 85 in Fort Worth, 84 in Frisco. It's 9:34. 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
1: This is North Texas Now. I'm Miranda Suarez.

0: And you are listening to Tired of Believing by Matthew McNeil, an artist who has a lot going on right now, including a recently recorded KXT live session and an upcoming show in Fort Worth. Here to break down this artist and everything you have to look forward to is the great Jackson Wisdor from KXT. Hi, Jackson.
1: Hey, Miranda. Glad to be back.
0: Alongside the equally great Benji McPhail from KXT.
2: I was going to say, I wanted an adjective in there, Miranda, so thank you. That's the first time
0: I've
2: gotten
0: one. And I couldn't
2: give
0: you a better adjective, and I couldn't give Jackson a worse adjective. I gave you the same adjective. I hope that's okay.
2: We're equal, that's for sure.
1: Oh, yeah.
2: Yeah, but Matthew McNeil, I mean, talk about a guy who's...
1: He has many adjectives.
2: Yeah, his star is just continuing to rise.
1: I mean,
2: this guy is on fire right now, and Jackson, you got to do the live session. That was back in January, wasn't it?
1: Yeah, and it was a lot of fun. It was during a marathon recording session,
2: right,
1: where we had a couple of bands come in, and Matt was right there in the middle. But yeah, it was very fun to set up, and they sounded so good. I mean, they're such a tight band. The songwriting is just so good. It's no surprise you know, he was the competition winner, you know.
2: Well, and the thing that just strikes me is that it's his fifth album that he just released, the High Lonesome album. That's the one that won the Jam Blue songwriting competition. Stiff competition, too. Mm-hmm. I mean, that was a stocked field of great North Texas musicians.
0: And what is the Jambaloo songwriting competition?
2: Well, it was the first time they did this, and basically, if you are a musician in North Texas, you can submit your music, and they've got a panel of experts. I know who a few of them are. I'm sworn to secrecy, though. And they basically decide who makes it to the semifinals and then the finals. And then the winner was announced live on stage at the actual competition. Mm-hmm. And it was kind of cool. Paul Shalda was in there. Aaron's Book Club was another one of the finalists. And, you know, Matthew McNeil showed up and he gets the belt. He's the heavyweight champion,
1: totally,
2: if you will.
1: Totally.
0: What is it about him that made him win, do you think?
1: I think it's just a unique approach to songwriting. When you think he's going to zig, he's going to zag. One of those kind of things, right? He's doing things a little bit unconventional, especially for that genre of music that he is producing. It's very unique, and it sets itself apart from others in the genre for sure.
0: What's a song do you think that embodies that?
1: A big one, I think, and we've been talking about this one, is Catch and Release. I think that's one of the bigger ones, you know, like a definite hit. And it just sounds so good.

0: And along those lines, you know, I would say the thing that Matthew's got going for him that, you know, maybe this will encourage some other songwriters is he puts in the work. This is somebody who makes it look easy. He makes his musicians sound like it's flawless, and it's because he really puts the effort into it. This guy does not sit on his hands and wait for the world to come to him. He goes and tries to lasso the world himself, and you can tell by the way he does it. You know, he crafts the music just like any good songwriter would, and the result is pretty impressive, and High Lonesome was just a remarkable record from beginning to end.
1: Can you tell me a little bit about his collaborations with other artists? What does that look like?
0: Well, you know, like, he's done 5 albums to date, and he's a guy who loves to network, and so he's got his own production company, Matt Black Sounds. Mm-hmm. He and his longtime musical collaborator Andre Black formed Matt Black Sounds. They are bringing others into the fold. Ghost Cloak is probably the biggest name. Mm-hmm. They signed them as the first artist to Matt Black Sounds, and he has a production company where he's done sound from everybody from Rush to George Strait. So he's got his hands in that as well. So if you need something, Matthew McNeil can probably do it for you.
2: Yeah, and it was kind of funny when we were doing that live session. He comes in and he has all of this knowledge about being in a studio and mm-hmm. doing all this stuff. So it's kind of like, it's wild to see him kind of take the back seat and let us kind of do it. And I think it turned out well, though.
0: Yeah, the other thing that he did was, you know, he was the backing band when we did our Homegrown Bites mm-hmm. concert, and so every musician that was on stage, he backed up, and it was kind of cool to see him go from, you know, a band like Cure for Paranoia to Sessie, and, you know, back and forth. It didn't matter what the genre, he fit right in with it. So very talented guy.
1: What else from the live session struck you? Was there another track that you really loved hearing?
0: I think All for Nothing is one that we've loved for a long time now, and it always sounds good on the radio, so All for Nothing is definitely one of our favorites.
2: Yeah, I'd agree with that.
3: All

0: And tell me about his upcoming show at The Post. Is this a KXT joint as well?
1: Well, you know, Matthew reached out and he knows how much KXT has been a part of his career. And he said, I've got my first ever headline gig. It's going to be at The Post in Fort Worth. You want to present it? And we're like, yes, we do. So there you go. And it's going to be a fun time. August 20th. So come on out to Fort Worth and catch Matthew McNeil, because chances are he's going to be playing bigger venues for years to come. His stock, like I said, his stock continues to rise.
0: Is that one of the cool things about working at KXT, that you get to watch that happen with local artists?
2: Yeah, I would say so. Especially when we have them in the studio. There's just something different about being in a really personal environment like that. It's not a show at a bar or at a venue. There's this real connection that you get with the artists when they come in. You get to talk to them. You get to say, how was your weekend? All that stuff like that. And I think it really connects the station and all of us, myself and Benji and Leslie and Law and everyone else, to these artists.
1: Oh, absolutely. And, you know, the other thing that really I love doing is, you know, it's more than just turning people onto good music. It's actually building a relationship. And, you know, we're in this community, they're in this community, and we want to share our passion and love of music with everyone here in North Texas. And it's that kind of community that's being created that really is exciting to be a part of. Matthew McNeil, a big part of it. So many amazing artists. I really feel like, you know, the DFW market is probably the next big music scene in the country.
0: Benji McPhail and Jackson Wisdor from KXT, thank you so much.
3: Thanks, Miranda.

0: And that was Matthew McNeil, Fort Worth singer-songwriter. And thanks to our friends at KXT for running us through his discography. We are ending the show here on Friday, and this is the time of the week where we like to look back on the week that was, reflect on some of the biggest, most interesting stories we covered this week. Here to help me with that is our intrepid managing producer, Becca Moore. Hi, Becca.
1: Hey, good morning, Miranda.
0: I think I want to start off by talking about the State Fair.
1: Yes, we talked to the State Fair CEO, the president, this week, Mitchell Gleiber, and we asked him about affordability.
0: Yes.
1: As we're in the midst of a little bit of an affordability crisis, and prices at the State Fair are not getting any cheaper, at least from my experience last year.
0: Yes, there was a ton of conversation after the fair last year because they saw a big dip in attendance. Mm-hmm. A big question in news stories about it was like, well, is it because it's so expensive to get through the gates?
1: Mm-hmm.
0: The State Fair kind of resisted that question for a bit, then talked about, okay, we're going to try to lower some prices for this iteration of the fair 2026.
1: Right.
0: We did try to ask Mitch Gleiber.
1: We did.
0: Whether, you know, what will the prices look like this year? He said they're talking to vendors at the fair who are their own, you know, small business owners, mm-hmm. to talk about lowering the prices. He said there will be some sort of announcement about prices. He was not willing, though, yet to make it on our show.
1: We could not break that news for y'all. So sorry about that. And I will note, there are the days where the fair, it's usually Wednesdays during the run of the fair, where they'll partner with the North Texas Food Bank so that if you bring 5 full-size canned food items, you can get in with a discounted ticket, which is great for a cheaper option. If you do, you know, have a bigger family, you want to get into the fair for a little bit cheaper, just bring all the canned foods that you can't get rid of in your pantry. However, that's Wednesdays. It's in the middle of the work week. It's kind of tricky if you work a full-time job to be able to get your whole family to the fair during that time.
0: It is a little bit complicated. We will, of course, be bringing you all sorts of fair news because we are conveniently located, KERA News, the news station, right in the middle of Fair Park.
1: Mm-hmm.
0: Literally can see the Ferris wheel out the window. So
1: yes, it's very like Final Destination scary. If that thing ever comes off its rocker,
0: it's over for us.
1: Yeah.
0: And I do want to take a minute to note, we've been following the U.S. Senate race here in Texas. The midterms are really heating up. I know it's August and you're like, Miranda girl, ain't November yet. Why are we talking about the election? It is just around the corner.
1: Mm-hmm. And it's heating up. We've had both State Rep James Tallarico and Attorney General Ken Paxton in North Texas this week doing campaign stops. And it was really interesting to see who was campaigning with each of the U.S. Senate candidates this week as well.
0: Yes, we had, I think, the surprising one that we talked about with our Collin County reporter Caroline Love was Jeff Leach, who mm-hmm. not that long ago in the Texas legislature helped lead the impeachment campaign against Ken Paxton over allegations of corruption. Paxton was impeached, not convicted. But yeah, Leach, he didn't only vote for impeachment. He was one of the people driving that. And he was actually present at Paxton's rally.
1: Yeah.
0: And kind of said, you know, we may be odd bedfellows, but here I am, and yes, the Republican Party is coalescing behind him.
1: Absolutely. And then when it comes to James Tallarico, he had a lot of bipartisan support with some former Tarrant County
0: elected officials.
1: Yes, thank you.
0: Former Tarrant County Judge Glenn Whitley showed up at James Tallarico's rally, notable because he is a Republican. Mm-hmm. I think this isn't the first time he's endorsed a Democrat since he's left office. I think it's indicative of a shift in Republican politics in Tarrant County that I think we've been seeing everywhere. The war between the kind of more moderate side and the more conservative side. Yeah. And I think it's accurate to say that Whitley falls on that more moderate side and now finds himself, maybe is surprising himself by campaigning for so many Democrats.
1: Yeah. And then one other like really cool conversation that we had this week was with freelance culture writer Austin Zook, who talked to us about some of the best North Texas movie theaters.
0: Yes, and broadened your horizons.
1: It so did. I went to the Angelica Film Center for the first time a couple weeks ago, and it was a lovely experience. I got to see The Odyssey in 70mm, which was like next level. It was great. I highly recommend. I know tickets are very difficult to find in 70mm, but it was a really cool experience.
0: Well, Becca, thank you so much for helping me break down the big stories
1: of
0: this
1: course.
0: Week.
1: Thanks, Miranda.
0: That is all this week on North Texas Now, but looking ahead to Monday, we've got another great show, and my beloved co-host Ron Corning will be back. Hope to see you then. Have a great weekend. I'm Miranda Suarez, and this is North Texas Now.
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President Trump signed two executive orders on Thursday, putting new limits on who's eligible for birthright citizenship. But legal experts expect both orders to be challenged. We're following this story for you throughout the day. Stay with 90.1 KERE News for the latest.

European Union nations are downplaying tensions after thousands of people entered Spanish territory from Morocco last week, and as right-wing parties try to capitalize on anti-immigration sentiment. We'll hear the latest in about 14 minutes on 90.1 KERA News.

0: 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For curious minds of all ages, more at mos.org.
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4: I'm Chris Boyd. Up next on Think, police in Colombia are trying to track down criminal enterprises that pose a real national hazard. But it's not drugs.
5: The crimes of drug trafficking, the crime of terrorism, and the crime of producing counterfeit money are all interlinked.
4: We'll talk about how Colombian print shops started pumping out fake U.S. currency, about the economic damage it can do despite the fact that very little of it ever gets spent in the United States, and about why even experts are finding it hard to spot phony dollars now. Our conversation starts after a short break.

0: Allegedly stabbed a woman, encountered an officer who fired shots, and then fled the scene. Police described Melo Munoz as a Hispanic male who was about 5 feet 5 inches tall and 140 pounds. In a photo shared by the police department, Melo Munoz appears to be wearing a black long-sleeve shirt, dark jeans, and white Nike sneakers. Anyone who sees him is asked to call 911. A former Weatherford High School math teacher has been arrested and accused of having an inappropriate relationship with a student. Chase Lyles resigned from Weatherford ISD Wednesday. Child Protective Services notified Weatherford police that Lyles was accused of exchanging inappropriate text messages with a 17-year-old student. An investigation continues. Fort Worth Interim Fire Chief Raymond Hill will retire September 1st. A statement said Hill's leaving after more than 30 years in the fire service. City officials will begin the search for the fire department's next chief in coming weeks. The state's annual sales tax weekend on back-to-school items began today through Sunday. There's no sales tax on qualified merchandise priced below $100. KERA News.
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3: 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Colombia grows world-class coffee, enjoys a vibrant food scene and music culture, and is famous for its rainforests, mountains, and beaches. It is still infamous as a leading producer of cocaine. But a whole different crime is drawing law enforcement attention lately, one with the potential, among other things, to destabilize the economies of Ecuador, El Salvador, and Panama. Colombia is breaking out as a top producer of really convincing fake money, specifically U.S. dollars. From KERA in Dallas, this is Think. I'm Chris Boyd. The dollar is the official currency in those Latin American countries I just mentioned. And even if none of the counterfeit bills ever change hands in the United States, the flood of fakes entering circulation can harm global trust in the dollar as the world's preferred reserve currency. My guest traveled to Colombia to meet with the teams trying to find these fakers and to understand how they have gotten so good at fooling even experts. Udijit Bhattacharjee reports on transnational crime, national security, and science as a contributing writer at the New York Times Magazine, where you can read his article, The Hunt for the Counterfeiter Trying to Make the Perfect Bill. Udijit, welcome back to Think.
4: Thank you so much, Chris. Always glad to be with you.
3: I think maybe not everybody is even aware that there are countries outside the United States and its territories that use the dollar as official currency. This has been true in Panama since the time the canal was being built. But Ecuador and El Salvador just adopted the dollar in 2000 and 2001. Just generally, what do these countries see as the benefits of running their economies on dollars?
4: Well, the dollar is an incredibly stable currency. And that's what gives it so much power around the world. And these countries, I assume, have realized that, you know, it's better to peg their economy to the dollar because their own currency or whatever currency they had before wasn't that stable. And the reason that the dollar is so stable is that the dollar is backed by the powerful United States government.
3: But Colombia is not one of those countries that officially uses dollars. They have a Colombian peso. So why has Colombia become this hotbed of counterfeiting dollars?
4: Well, so this story began probably about 30 or 35 years ago, and perhaps by a strange quirk of circumstance, the early counterfeiters in

0: Columbia happened to be very good. And so presumably they had a lot of success. And it's funny how industries can mushroom around an early success. So if you have, you know, a town that produces shoes and the shoes succeed well, that town then becomes the center of, you know, of shoes as an industry. In the same way, Columbia ended up becoming a counterfeiter's paradise. And I can explain, you know, why that sustained for so long and why that's the problem has gotten, you know, worse, I guess, over the decades.
1: We'll get there, but I want to say you opened the piece by dropping us right into this pre-dawn raid where Colombian law enforcement was looking to disrupt a counterfeit operation in 2023. Law enforcement requested 4 military platoons to back them up. Why was that necessary?
0: Well, several parts of Colombia are really not fully under the Colombian government's control. There are all these rebel groups that control certain parts of Colombia. And the place where this story starts, Caldono, is notorious for being one of those rebel strongholds. So when, you know, when Colombian law enforcement has to go into one of these areas to disrupt the kind of activity that produces counterfeit dollars, they need a lot of support. You know, they need military support because law enforcement by itself, you know, just policemen with their guns would perhaps get overwhelmed by force.
1: Government control or lack thereof is really interesting in this story because the other part of the world that is really known infamously for producing good fake dollars is North Korea. As far as U.S. authorities can tell, this is done with the support or at the command of the North Korean regime. That doesn't seem to be the case with the Colombian government, right? They are trying to stop this.
0: No, that's not the case. Yes, the Colombian government itself has been trying for years to curb this activity. Because bear in mind that these Colombian counterfeiters are not just making fake U.S. dollars. They're also making fake euros and they're making fake pesos. So there's a lot of incentive that the Colombian government has to try and stop this activity. But yes, you're right that producing counterfeit money has often been seen as a geopolitical sort of a form of geopolitical warfare. And that's what North Korea has been accused of doing by forging American dollars and trying to push that out into the global economy.
1: It's easy to forget that before the Secret Service got its second job of protecting the president and other important government officials, its primary duty was, you know, stamping out counterfeit operations within the United States. How much help does the Colombian government get from the Secret Service?
0: You know, the Colombian government has gotten a lot of money from America just for law enforcement in general. And this dates back to the 1990s when something called Plan Colombia was started by the American government. The main motivation at the time was to try and stop the production and exportation of cocaine. So that's really the crime that that drew America's attention, you know, years ago. But some of those funds have also gone toward controlling counterfeit currency. There's a reason that, you know, that the American authorities have always been so concerned about counterfeit dollar production in Colombia, because the crimes of drug trafficking, the crime of terrorism, and the crime of producing counterfeit money are all interlinked. The same groups that that hold sway over some of these areas that are not in the control of the government, those groups produce cocaine and they sell the cocaine to fund the purchase of weapons that they then use to fight the Colombian government. And sometimes they're doing those activities either using counterfeit money or they're actually producing counterfeit money and then using the proceeds from it to fund their terrorist activity.
1: So the denominations being faked are mostly $50 and $100 bills. Is that accurate?
0: $50 and $100 bills and also the $20 bill. But yes, you're right. The $100 and $50 are the most lucrative.
1: What did you learn about how that currency is smuggled out of Colombia when that happened successfully?
0: Well, the same routes that that Colombian gangs use to transport cocaine out of the country are used for the dissemination or the transportation of these forged dollars. So it's often the same mules, the same trucks, the same land vehicles, the same boats, the drug flights, that carry cocaine. It's often those same modes that are being used to ship counterfeit money into the United States. But I have to say that this was a big problem in the 90s, up until the 90s. And then starting in the early 2000s, the Secret Service and American law enforcement did a much better job of stopping the inflow of Colombia-produced counterfeit dollars into America. And so what the Colombians now do, the counterfeit makers in Colombia now do, is they take this counterfeit money and they supply it to Ecuador, they supply it to El Salvador, and they supply it to other parts of the world in order to turn a profit.
1: What happens to economies where this cash comes in that is not represented by actual money anywhere in the treasury?
0: Well, so it's funny you ask, because, when I started working on the story, I just kept thinking, what is really the difference between a fake $100 bill and a real $100 bill? Well, the difference is, to be precise, $100. because a fake $100 bill, once it gets detected, whatever point in the chain, whether it's at the bank where it's being deposited or whether it's at a grocery store where the clerk at the counter says, hey, this is fake, the money stops right there. The buck literally stops right there. That piece of paper loses all of its value instantly. So what happens in economies that depend on the dollar, economies outside the United States, is that, let's say there's a grocery store that receives, a forged $50 bill but doesn't detect it at the time. And then they collect all these $50 bills at the end of the day and they go to their bank, and at their bank, the cashier detects it. Well, now this grocery store owner is out of luck. Because, their $50 has just been declined. It's like a bad check. But beyond that, there's some other problems. There's some sort of bigger scale problems that are caused by the circulation of fake money. And I can tell you more about that.
1: Please.
0: Yeah. Well, so the American dollar is of course an incredibly powerful and stable currency around the world, and the reason it's stable is that it's backed by the U.S. government, but also people trust it. I mean, it's funny. It's kind of a chicken and egg thing. But the more that a currency is trusted, the more valuable it becomes, because you can, everyone honors this currency. You go to, an antique store in Belgium, you can use your $100 bill. You go to, a roadside stall in Nigeria, and they might also be able to use or honor your $100 bill. But If you have enough fakes entering circulation, then you end up losing trust. You know, people start to wonder when they receive a $100 bill or a $50 bill, they might start to wonder if it's real. And as that trust declines, the demand for the U.S. dollar overseas goes down. And that has knock-on effects on America's ability to make money from printing money, which is a whole thing that I learned when I was working on this piece. You know, it's funny, but the government actually makes money by printing money and issuing currency.
1: You and I need to get into that business, I think.
0: yes.
1: If you'll excuse the expression, can we assume that the buck stops anytime one of these fake bills is deposited or brought for deposit to a legitimate financial institution? Are they pretty much always caught there?
0: Well, there's sometimes caught, you know, your local Home Depot might catch a forged bill. Similarly, a grocery store in Colombia might catch a forged bill. But yes, usually most people are caught unawares, and the buck stops at the cashier's counter at the bank.
1: My guest is Udijit Bhattacharjee. He is a contributing writer for the New York Times Magazine, where he reports on transnational crime, national security, and science. We're talking about his article, The Hunt for the Counterfeiter Trying to Make the Perfect Bill. We'll be right back.

0: An appeals court has rejected the state attorney general's attempt to stop the state fair of Texas from banning guns. Ken Paxton has argued the city of Dallas is effectively acting through the state fair to ban guns, but Dallas and the fair says the city has nothing to do with the gun ban. 90.1 KERV News is keeping an eye on this story. Stay with us for the updates.
1: Texas school districts are struggling with a growing number of teachers without certification. Dallas has one idea.
2: If we retain our educators at better rates, we have less new teacher vacancies to fill, and we can spend more time developing the new teachers we do bring in.
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7: This is Think. I'm Chris Boyd. Today we're talking about the emergence of Colombia as a hotbed of counterfeit production of United States currency. My guest is journalist Udijit Bhattacharjee, who is a contributing writer at the New York Times Magazine, covering transnational crime, national security, and science. His article about this is headlined, "The Hunt for the Counterfeiter Trying to Make the Perfect Bill." Udijit, it seems strange to say this, but you demonstrate that many of the counterfeit bills being produced in Colombia are really just excellent quality. So I want to talk first about the fakes that aren't so good. Amateurs these days might buy a really good scanner and a really good color printer to try and produce counterfeit bills. Why are those usually pretty quickly detected after they reach circulation?
10: Well, the main reason is that they lack the texture that the real dollar bill has. I'm sure you've felt, your share of greenbacks, over the years. And so if you feel, you'll feel a bumpiness, like a sandpaper-like quality to the dollar bill. And that's because of the raised print, sort of the embossed nature of the material that is printed on a dollar bill. And when counterfeiters use photocopiers to print dollars, fake dollars, they just can't achieve that feel. So that's usually that's the reason. I mean, it's not that they don't have some success. People are so accepting of the dollar that most people don't think twice before accepting a dollar bill, in change, for instance. But yes, if you just feel it closely, not even closely, you can just tell that it's just a piece of paper and it's not real money.
7: The U.S. Bureau of Printing and Engraving has added over time a number of security features, trying to keep people from producing this thing that only it is legally permitted to produce. Tell us about some of those design changes.
10: Yeah, so the Bureau of Engraving actually has a very, very sophisticated process for making money, for printing money, and making sure that those dollar bills can't be easily forged. So for instance, the paper itself that dollars are printed on. They are sort of a special kind of paper of a certain thickness and feel, and they're made with a combination of linen and cotton. And there's a certain percentage, I think the article I mentioned, the percentage, it's escaping me right now. Maybe it's 75% linen and 25% cotton, or the other way around. And then if you look closely, if you hold up a dollar bill against the light, you'll see these little threads, you know, these tiny micro threads it's almost like the dollar bill is flecked with these little threads. And that's a security feature. Then if you look at, there's a security thread, which is kind of a shiny little band, kind of wrapped around, the dollar bill. So if you hold it like horizontally, you'll see it sort of running across, through the middle, not quite the middle, but, you know, off to one side. And then, you know, if you examine that band closely, you'll see that it has certain markings, you know, so there's a lot of detailing in a dollar bill. I mean, it's actually too numerous to list in a single monologue, almost. You'll have to read the story, but yeah, there's a bunch of details, and then there's that the raised print sort of character, which is another security feature, and that is produced through what's known as intaglio printing. And intaglio printing involves sort of the exertion of like 20 tons of pressure on this paper, so that these grooves are made on the paper, and the ink it fills up those grooves, and that's how the printing is done. And that's why what you get in the end is a very distinctive feel and look that can't be replicated easily.
7: This is so interesting. Some fakes are so good that they're almost too perfect. And that's how experts are able to tell they're not real, right? They take out a jeweler's loop and they look for something called feathering.
10: Yeah, correct. I was surprised when I learned this, but, you know, I was in Colombia, and the Secret Service agent who I interviewed extensively for this piece, he asked me to look at I guess it was a $50 bill, and I saw that, you know, everything in it was perfect. And I thought, wow, you know, this must be a very sophisticated, forgery. But it turns out that itself is a giveaway, because remember I told you about the intaglio printing process, and the intaglio printing process works in a way that leads to some ink sort of spilling out from these tiny grooves to create like edges around, you know, the matter that's being printed, so that you get these tiny hair-like, you know, like fuzziness around the printed material. And what's unique to every dollar bill is that the feathering is a little bit different, you know, because this is a mechanical process. Every time this intaglio press weighs down or presses down on the paper, the results are not identical. And so this, it's almost like snowflakes, you know, you get this tremendous diversity. And so it's impossible to make feathering that is alike between two notes. And so when Secret Service agents or other law enforcement are looking at dollar bills and they're examining them and they see that the feathering patterns are similar across different banknotes, they can tell that that's a sign that it's been forged.
7: All right, let's talk about the really skilled printers who get into this criminal trade. How does it happen that somebody who has or works for a business that cranks out, you know, mailers and flyers and business cards ends up trying their hand at making fake U.S. currency?
10: You know, I've thought the same thing, and it turns out that, you know, there's a vigorous printing industry in Colombia, just like in most countries of the world. But printers and you know, people that work at print shops don't make that much money, and so sometimes when they get an offer from a counterfeiter who comes in and says, "Listen, you know, I want to use your press to produce some forged money," it's almost, you know, it's too attractive to resist, and so that's how you know, several print shops end up getting co-opted by counterfeiters in Colombia, and of course, you know, Colombian law enforcement is working very hard all the time to try and identify the print shops that have gone rogue, you know, that have gone bad in this way. But yeah, it's not so difficult to lure the owner of a print shop and say, "Look, during the daytime, you print your flyers and leaflets and posters and what have you, but we would like the evening shift, please."
7: How did you track down the once and future counterfeiter that you call Julio in the article?
10: Well, you know, I wish I could tell you some grand story about you know, about wandering through the jungle and finding him. But the fact is that he's now an informant who works for Colombian law enforcement, and so they were, you know, they were happy to introduce me to him, and that's how I ended up talking to him.
7: But this was a guy who, so he had worked in a print shop, he started doing counterfeiting, he got caught, spent 6 years in prison, gets out of prison, wants to make a clean start, and understandably, no legitimate printing company would hire him.
10: Yes, he said he really tried hard, that he spent, you know, over a year looking for work at a print shop. And he was, of course, he was very skilled, but no dice. And that kind of compelled him to go back into the counterfeit business.
7: How much does it cost, roughly speaking, to produce a high quality fake $100 bill?
10: So the numbers I got kind of vary from, you know, maybe $3 to $4, kind of in that range. So that's a pretty hefty margin of profit, you know. And I guess if you scale up the operation, the costs can go down even further. The $3 or $4 it's costing sort of includes all the materials required to manufacture the counterfeit money, and it also includes, you know, the costs of transportation, you know, this, and also presumably, I don't know this for sure, but the costs of sort of paying protection money to the rebel groups that often provide, you know, the locations where the counterfeit money is being produced.
7: And the equipment they need, is it stuff that you can source from just regular companies providing materials to printers in legitimate trade?
10: Most of it, yes. You know, many of these lithographic presses, you can purchase them. You know, you could probably go on Amazon and buy these presses.
7: My guest is journalist Udigit Bhattacharjee. We're talking about his article for the New York Times Magazine, "The Hunt for the Counterfeiter Trying to Make the Perfect Bill." You're listening to Think. I'm Chris Boyd. So at the heart of this story, I mean, there is that counterfeiter, and we'll get to him, but there is a Colombian law enforcement official named Leonardo Prieto. Tell us about him and how he steered this operation in pursuit of a counterfeiter that for a while was known only as Israeli.
10: Yeah. So Leonardo, he's a really, you know, he's such a gentle and sweet guy that it's hard to imagine him interrogating suspects and such. But he's been very successful in this line of investigation. He's been investigating counterfeit for, I guess, a couple of decades now. But, you know, the Colombian law enforcement people, they have a really good network of informants. I've introduced Julio to you. He's just one of many informants that the Colombians work with. And I guess sometime in 2023, Prieto and his colleagues, they got a tip about this counterfeit factory in Caldono in Southwest Colombia. And once they got this information, they started developing it. They were finally able to, after months of surveillance, which Leonardo told me was actually quite difficult because Caldono is in one of those parts of the country that are controlled by rebel forces. And so they had to make many recon missions out to sort of the general area where this factory they'd heard about was located. And they finally identified this marijuana plantation, you know, this marijuana farm that had a building in it where the counterfeit factory was located. And so that's when they, in October of 2023, they decided to conduct a raid. And that wasn't a simple affair. They needed the military. They needed air support to go in and very quickly kind of confiscate the materials that the counterfeiters were using for making these dollars. And that's where they got these, you know, these highly sophisticated $50 bill forgeries. And once they started looking at the quality of those forgeries, they knew that there was probably a very good master artist / designer who was behind the creation of that $50 bill.
7: When he was caught, he gave up without a fight, ultimately. And in the place that he had been working, they found close to $1 million in fake currency.
10: Correct. You know, it's funny. It's just there's these counterfeit investigators see so much money in their lifetime. It's mind-boggling how much money they see. But of course, it's not worth the paper it's printed on because all of it is fake. He had like a big stack of these $50 and $100 bills at his house, and he had all the equipment that he needed to produce these notes.
7: It's just so interesting to think about sticking with this. If you had $900,000 in fake American banknotes, it would seem like you just cut them up and, you know, take off for somewhere that they accept dollars and stop working for life.
10: Yeah, I guess maybe that's what he should have done because he's ended up in not such a good place, having been caught. But I guess when you start producing money at that scale, you know, $1 million is nothing. You know, you're always thinking, well, I could actually make, you know, real money from this. You know, this money might get caught somewhere as forgery, but you know, I could just keep going. So, you know, it's just the greed that keeps people going and making more money that's fake.
7: My guest is Udijit Bhattacharjee, a contributing writer at the New York Times Magazine who reports on transnational crime, national security, and science. We're talking about his article, The Hunt for the Counterfeiter Trying to Make the Perfect Bill. We'll be right back.

President Trump signed two executive orders on Thursday, putting new limits on who's eligible for birthright citizenship. But legal experts expect both orders to be challenged. We're following this story for you throughout the day. Stay with 90.1 KERV News for the latest.

0: Boythrob is an unconventional boy band. One member has not been able to physically join his bandmates in the U.S. The very online boy band's campaign for a visa. On All Things Considered from NPR News.
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0: This is Think. I'm Chris Boyd. We're talking today about the counterfeit industry in United States currency that is flourishing in Colombia, but that officials are trying to crack down on. My guest is journalist Udijit Bhattacharjee, who's a contributing writer for the New York Times Magazine, where he specializes in transnational crime, national security, and science. The article we're talking about is called The Hunt for the Counterfeiter Trying to Make the Perfect Bill. Udijit, I have to ask you, and I don't know whether you were close by soon after any of these seizures and in a position to look at a stack of something like $900,000 worth of fake U.S. bills. I mean, anyone who, you know, deals with currency, our brains get, you know, we can spot a dollar bill that somebody dropped across the street because somehow we're primed for this. I mean, did you have like a visceral or emotional reaction to seeing large amounts of cash, if you did, during your reporting process?
1: I did see large amounts of cash, actually. I was in Leonardo's office, and they, you know, they showed me these gigantic stacks of fake dollars that they had seized. And of course, you know, unless you look at it very closely, and that too with the eye of a Secret Service agent or a Colombian investigator, you wouldn't really know that these are fake. You know, they seem real. It made me laugh. You know, I did have a reaction, but it made me laugh because I knew that that as a journalist, I would never in my life make that kind of money. But here I was, and then, you know, we took some pictures. They wanted to take some pictures because, you know, that a journalist was there, so they wanted to show off. But yeah, it's funny the power of these fake dollars. I mean, another thing that made me laugh as I was reporting this piece was finding out that drug dealers often will use counterfeit money to hoodwink each other. Down the chain, like they'll mix in, you said $1 million. You know, they'll mix in, you know, 500,000. Half a million, a million fake currency notes in with real, real dollars in order to do a transaction. And what really, made my jaw drop was learning that in several kidnapping cases, law enforcement had worked with, you know, with the victim's family to use counterfeit money as the ransom amount. So that's how much counterfeit money there is in Colombia, and that's how it sometimes ends up being used.
0: There's a real poetic justice to that, isn't there?
1: There is. You know, I'm sure there are movies where that has happened. I've seen movies where, you know, the money's being handed over to the criminals, and, you know, they open the briefcase or the suitcase and they see, you know, a neat stack of money on top, but then later on they discover that there's just rocks or, you know, wooden blocks or some other garbage underneath that first layer. So it's a little bit like that.
0: Well, you share in the piece that when Israeli was caught, he said he was just producing these really high quality fakes so that he could sell them to Hollywood and they could be used in movies. Is that like the counterfeiter's equivalent of telling your parents that you're holding cigarettes for a friend when they find a pack in your bag?
1: that's quite right, Chris. It turns out that this movie money excuse has been used by counterfeiters a lot because, in fact, in Colombia, the transportation of counterfeit money is kind of its own little niche industry. And so the people who are involved in transporting money will often they'll ask for money to be made that says in fine print that this is made for movies. Mm-hmm. You can go on Amazon and buy fake dollars that actually have like a disclaimer somewhere on the banknote that says, you know, this is fake money. This is for Hollywood, or this is movie money. And so they'll transport, you know, these stacks of fake dollars with that disclaimer on it, so that if they get caught somewhere along the way, they can use that as their get out of jail free card. But once they get to wherever the destination is, you know, once they've, you know, once the dollars have reached their destination, then they use a chemical process to kind of wash off that little bit of writing on the banknote, so that it can now be sold as real forgeries versus, you know, forgeries that are just like a ha-ha, you know, it was a prank. But so, yes, absolutely. This was the defense that that this guy, Israeli, whose real name, last name is Rodriguez, that he used in court, but it didn't work.
0: You do describe Israeli Rodriguez in the piece as an artist. And often we say that word as a compliment. In this case, it's just frankly true, right? Like, he cares deeply, for good reasons or bad, he cares deeply about the quality and the precision and the perfection of these counterfeit bills he was making.
1: Absolutely. I mean, some of these master artists like this guy, they really... they've earned the admiration of law enforcement because of the care that they take and because of the precision and the artistry, because trying to get to that stage of perfection in creating a forgery is, you know, is no mean feat. You know, these guys have been working day and night. You know, they spend years gaining experience at print shops, and then they decide that they're going to use those skills to go into the counterfeit business. And then there's a few of them who are so good at it that the templates that they make or the designs that they make are the ones that, you know, they're like the master bill producers, you know. Those plates are then sold to others, almost like a franchise. So as you can see, this criminal activity has like many different aspects to it and many layers to it. And because it's a full-fledged industry operating in the shadows, there's different functionalities within that industry that are performed by different types of people. But the artist kind of occupies, you know, the most exalted, you know, place in that ecosystem.
0: You mentioned earlier that years ago, decades ago, the Secret Service really cracked down on the presence and circulation of counterfeit bills within the United States. I'm really curious, though, despite that crackdown, about the presence of master artists within U.S. borders who wouldn't have to transport this cash anywhere to start putting it into circulation. I mean, why is there not a commensurate counterfeiting operation in the United States to produce fake dollars?
1: Well, I think there's one reason is that, you know, most grocery stores and most big retailers like Home Depot, you know, the clerks are sort of trained in spotting fake bills. I think that's one reason. The other reason is that, you know, it's just, I guess the crime is easier to detect here in this country, you know, given the efficiency of the law enforcement apparatus here. So I think the risks are way too high in this country. It's not that people don't try it, but I think the risks are much lower in a country like Colombia or a country like Peru, which is another country that produces a lot of counterfeit dollars.
0: I'm curious about the move that a lot of sort of underworld syndicates have made to transactions using things like Bitcoin. Is that digging into this business of counterfeit cash at all?
1: You know, I've wondered that, believe it or not, after COVID, demand for cash actually went up. And so you would think that cash doesn't have much relevance in today's economy, but it turns out that cash is still king in many parts of the world. And that's why cash continues. But yes, you know, as we march into the future where there's more and more use of digital money and criminal groups use Bitcoin to make transactions, I guess counterfeit money will probably come down. And there will be new types of, you know, there will be like counterfeit Bitcoin or, you know, there will be digital wallets that are forged and things like that. And probably some of that has already started happening. But, that's not what I was focused on when I was working on this piece.
0: My guest, Udijit Bhattacharjee, is a contributing writer at the New York Times Magazine, where he reports on transnational crime, national security, and science. We're talking about his recent article, The Hunt for the Counterfeiter Trying to Make the Perfect Bill. You're listening to Think. I'm Chris Boyd. I mean, as a guy who covers all kinds of crime happening in all parts of the world, do you think there's something in human nature? Is it about our drive for a shortcut that, you know, some percentage of us will try to skirt the rules to our advantage? Like, why do crimes like this happen that can't possibly be crimes of passion, that are just crimes of greed committed by people who could make decent money doing something else?
1: Right. Well, I just think it's greed. You know, it's quite simple. When people see the risk to reward ratio, when they see how much more they could be making. Yes, you know, you could be working at a print shop printing flyers and making a decent living in Colombia, but, you know, given the alternative, suddenly you see that, you know, you could get away with counterfeiting money and end up making like 10 times more every week, every month, whatever. I think the temptation is great to do that. And it doesn't matter what country you're talking about, whether it's Colombia or the United States or Canada or Europe. These crimes arise because they offer so much more reward in the moment than any legitimate activity might. So on the whole, I think there's a pretty simple explanation for why there is so much crime. And the thing is, you know, as soon as someone succeeds at it, then there's copycat criminals who are immediately drawn to that activity. You know, if you've got one counterfeiter, and I'm sure that's how it started in Colombia back in the early 90s or even before that, where you had a few counterfeiters, and in fact, back then, those businesses were kind of tightly controlled by families. You had like one artist, you know, the same family was making everything and transporting everything. And then other families saw how easy it was to do this, and they tried to replicate it. And that's why law enforcement is always busy. If it's not this, it's something else.
0: Has this reporting project changed how you look at the cash that you receive in change or from your bank when you need a few dollars or from the ATM?
1: It has, actually. I mean, I won't say that I'm now a master at detecting forgeries. But certainly, you know, when I touch dollars now, I'm like, wait a second, is this okay? I've never come across, I've never been handed a bad note yet. So, but boy, the day I am, I think I'll be ready.
0: Udijit Bhattacharjee reports on transnational crime, national security, and science as a contributing writer at the New York Times Magazine. His recent article is called The Hunt for the Counterfeiter Trying to Make the Perfect Bill. Udijit, it is always nice to talk with you. Thanks for making time.
1: Thank you so much, Chris. I appreciate it.
0: 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Again, I'm Chris Boyd. Thanks for listening. Have a great day.

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The federal government is intervening to protect reservoirs on the imperiled Colorado River, with big cuts coming to next year for Arizona's water supply. We'll talk more about this in 14 minutes on 90.1 KERA News.

on 90.1 KERA News tomorrow. We'll be learning more about a small software company that got its start helping one airline avoid flight delays. Now, the FAA is hiring them to overhaul the entire national air traffic grid. I'm Justin Martin. Be sure to join us tomorrow morning as we look at the potential high-tech upgrade coming to American skies on 90.1 KERA News. Or you can ask your smart speaker to play KERA. We're wrapping up the work week with another hot one, climbing to 101 degrees today. Tonight should be mostly clear as we drop to a cooler 79. All Things Considered is next on 90.1 KERA News.

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5: A federal appeals court says President Trump can't move ahead with his White House ballroom build without approval from Congress. Trump says he'll appeal to the Supreme Court, and the ruling is on hold for 2 weeks while he does. I'm Justin Martin. This is All Things Considered. The Ebola outbreak in the Democratic Republic of Congo is the second largest ever, with more than 4,000 cases.
6: Only the public health measure will not be enough to quickly control or stop this outbreak.
5: So officials are turning to experimental vaccines and treatments. We'll have the details after the headlines on 90.1 KERA News.
7: Live from NPR News, I'm Lakshmi Singh. Acting Attorney General Todd Blanche is a crucial step closer to being confirmed now that he's apparently convinced Republican Senator Bill Cassidy to support his nomination. On the Senate floor today, the lawmaker from Louisiana appeared to become emotional as he predicted he would be criticized for the decision he's made.
8: The people of Louisiana can be assured that I worked hard to understand the issue and to make the right decision. With that, I yield.
7: Cassidy said the vote is not a referendum on President Trump, but a choice between Blanche and another less effective acting attorney general. Republican Senator Lisa Murkowski raised concerns about the politicization of the Justice Department, citing Blanche's oversight of the controversial release of the Epstein files and the creation of a $1.8 billion compensation fund that critics have described as a slush fund for Trump's allies. She said she would vote no on Blanche's nomination. President Trump says he will immediately appeal a lower court's decision to pause the construction of his ballroom. Now the Supreme Court will weigh in. Here's NPR's Deepa Shivaram.
9: Trump argues the ballroom is needed for national security. Construction has been ongoing for months already, but a federal appeals court has now ruled that the White House must pause construction until the project gets approval from Congress. Trump calls the decision unjust and says the Supreme Court should overturn the ruling entirely. Trump has repeatedly said taxpayers won't foot the bill for the ballroom, but reporting from the Washington Post says the project is being funded by more than $300 million in taxpayer money. Polling indicates the ballroom and several of Trump's other construction projects in Washington are deeply unpopular among voters. Deepa Shivaram, NPR News, The White House.
7: Water rationing has begun in Puerto Rico. Hundreds of thousands of people in the U.S. territory are subject to 48 hours with, then 48 hours without water as the island grapples with a severe drought, a water shortage, and an overall aging infrastructure that's unable to keep up. We have the latest from NPR's Adrian Florido.
10: The island's public water utility has, for the better part of a year, not been able to deliver water to a lot of people's homes. So although the formal rationing is starting today, a lot of people have been coping for months without water for days at a time. In terms of how they're coping, well, they're cooking less, bathing less, letting their plants wilt, storing water in buckets and bins when they do get water, filling them up and storing the water. They're buying a lot of bottled water.
7: NPR's Adrian Florido reporting from San Juan. U.S. stocks have ended the day higher with the Dow closing up 151 points. 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
11: At 3:04, this is KERA News. I'm Pablo Arauz Peña. Police have now been involved in three Dallas shootings over the last 2 days, with one officer still hospitalized. KERA's Alexis Jones reports all shootings are believed to be unrelated.

0: apologies. Tarrant County paid Recana Recruiting and Staffing Solutions about $2.3 million for 7 months of its early terminated two-year contract. Commissioners voted to end the contract May. Commissioner Alyssa Simmons told commissioners they won't have to pay the full amount because it was Recana's fault the contract ended early. County Judge Tim O'Hare immediately disagreed.
1: I just don't think it's a smart decision.
2: Based on what? If they put the people in and we had a contract to pay them, what basis do we have to not pay them for putting people in?
0: 34 jailers were hired and the jail kept 22 on staff after the contract ended. And a Dallas-based data center company is facing multiple lawsuits from former employees seeking more than $400 million in compensation. The lawsuits accuse Prime Data Centers and two executives of misrepresenting the value of phantom equity agreements and pressuring workers to accept less favorable contracts as the company

We've got another hot afternoon ahead as we reach 101 degrees this afternoon. Tonight should be mostly clear, cooling off to 79. And tomorrow keeps the sunshine going with a high right near 100 degrees. 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
1: A fresh look at the labor market shows hiring took an unexpected downward turn last month. The Labor Department says U.S. employers cut 23,000 jobs, and earlier gains for May and June were revised sharply lower. I'm Justin Martin. We'll break down what's behind the drop in about 20 minutes on 90.1 KERA News.
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3: Leaders in the Texas legislature have formed a joint committee to look into catastrophic flooding that hit the Hill Country in July.
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1: Should be a warm, mostly clear night as we cool off to a 79 degrees later tonight. Tomorrow brings in another scorcher to kick off the weekend, topping out near 100 degrees. Governor Greg Abbott is defending the state's pause on new data center projects after President Trump called the move a mistake. And one of those data centers, by the way, is now facing legal trouble in Dallas. Seven former employees have sued Prime Data Center, saying they were denied compensation they were promised as the company's value soared. 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